0: 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So, Your Excellency, let's talk about the war that is at our border. Ukraine is fighting Russia for more than, I think, 4 years now. Yes. In this moment, where are we today? What are the chances for Ukraine to win this war?
1: Well, as you say, it's been more than 4 years, and Ukraine has suffered terribly over that time. And we've seen a war that was illegal, premeditated, unprovoked against a sovereign country, and the Ukrainian people have suffered enormously, and so our sympathies and our support are all with them. I have to say, the war's gone incredibly badly for Russia as well, and the latest information we've had just in the last days is that half a million Russian soldiers have been killed. About 1.5 million Russians have been killed or wounded, but 500,000 killed. That's a disaster for a special military operation that was supposed to last 3 days. So this war has gone on far too long. It should never have started. And what we really want to do is bring about a peaceful resolution as soon as possible. And so we very much support the efforts of President Trump and his negotiators to do that. I think it's really important to recognize that President Zelensky has repeatedly said that he is ready for an immediate and unconditional ceasefire as well. Unfortunately, it's President Putin and Russia that is not interested in peace. So our job is to try and make them interested in peace.
0: From your point of view, how a sustainable peace deal would look like? Ukraine losing territories or something like this is acceptable?
1: Well, two really important things there. One is the word you used, sustainable. A peace deal needs to be a peace deal that lasts. It can't be peace at any cost, which leaves Ukraine undefended and unable to defend itself and allows Russia to regroup and simply do the same thing again in a few months or in a couple of years' time. But in terms of the details of what a peace deal looks like, I think that's the other really important principle here, that it's the Ukrainian people who have suffered and it's Ukraine that needs to be at the center of and in fact leading that discussion. So I wouldn't preempt Ukraine's decisions on what is an acceptable peace for them. But our job is to support Ukraine militarily and economically as long as it's attacked, to support efforts for peace, but to make sure that peace is sustainable.
2: So you think Putin doesn't genuinely want peace in Ukraine, but what does he want from Ukraine?
1: Well, Putin wanted regime change, and he wanted Ukraine to be a client state. Unable to defend itself, unable to exist independently, either economically or politically. So the reason I say that I don't think he wants peace is that it's quite clear that the loss of 500,000 Russians has not had an impact on his calculations.

0: safe. I think our job, as well as supporting Ukraine militarily to defend itself, is to make the economic price for Russia harder and harder so that it tips the balance in recognizing that it's in Russia's interests to also agree to a peace deal.
1: Do you think Russia would attack a NATO country in the near future?
0: Well, Russia has said it does not intend to do that. I saw it repeating that statement very clearly in the last couple of days. Of course, one of the things that's happened because of Russia's attack on Ukraine is that NATO's got bigger. NATO's got stronger. NATO's decided to spend more money on our collective defense. So I think
1: I don't know about stronger, but I know that it become bigger.
0: I think it's become stronger as well because we've committed, all of us, to increase our defense budgets, and that was partly because of pressure from President Trump. And we're moving from 2% to 3% to 3.5%. So I think we have become stronger and bigger.
2: And when you are saying we became stronger, you are referring to European countries.
0: I'm referring
2: UK.
0: To...
2: Because the United States, in the last years, I don't think that they are treating European Union like with the same importance that they used to regarding troops present here. They withdraw part of the troops and so on.
0: I think it's very fair to say that over a number of years, there's been a progressive signal from Washington that Europe should do more for its own defense and that Washington has other priorities internationally. And actually, in the UK, we think it's a fair point and that not all European countries were spending enough on defense, and we've committed to spend more. Romania's committed to spend more. So I do think that Europe, European NATO allies, do need to take more responsibility for their own defense than our.
2: Ukraine in this war did a great job building from ground up a industry of drones, war drones, and they are giving a lot of lesson to other countries about how to do it, how to implement it. Russia reacted. They are sending Iranian drones, Russian drones. A lot of these drones are reaching Romania.
0: Yes.
2: Do you think that the that Romania is responding well to this threat?
0: So I think if you look back 4 years ago, we were imagining a totally different kind of warfare. And the way that warfare has changed in the last 4 years has become very different. And you're absolutely right to say that Ukraine has incredible experience and is an asset to European security, both in its war readiness and its fighting experience, but also in some of its ingenuity in the field of drones. We're all reacting to how do you deal with thousands of relatively cheap drones targeting you rather than ballistic or hypersonic missiles. Although I should say that Russia is also firing about 130 hypersonic or ballistic missiles at Ukraine every month. But I think it's clear that we have to change our response and rules of engagement. We recently had the RAF here again for 6 months carrying out NATO air policing of the Romanian border of NATO's eastern flank. Drones were identified and tracked coming into Romania, and we're going to have to find a cost-effective, swift way of dealing with this new kind of warfare.
1: How far do you think is Putin prepared to go? Is he more dangerous when he's strong or when he's, I don't know, cornered?
0: Well, I don't think Russia's in a strong position. Its war has been a disaster. I think it's socially hugely damaged, and that damage is going to last a long time. And I think that it's economically really damaged as well. And our view is that if Putin is not interested in peace, you have to change the balance to make him view a peace settlement as more desirable. And that's why I think actually continuing to weaken the Russian economy is the right process. So sanctions take time. We know that from previous historic examples. But we also know that they're working in Russia. We know that because Putin himself has said that the sanctions are causing enormous trouble. We know that sanctions have cost Russia about 5%.

0: $500 billion in revenue, and we calculate that's about 2 years of war in the cost of Russia's war. And we know that Russia has just recently downgraded its own economic forecast for next year to halve them. So the less money Russia has to spend on weapons and soldiers, the more likely this war is to end more quickly.
1: Yeah, I was trying to figure out if Putin is irrational, because Russia is a nuclear country. So is he willing to do, I don't know, a madness when he's aware that he would lose the war?
0: Well, the rhetoric that we've seen come out of the Kremlin for many years has been extremely aggressive towards Europe. And I think it's one of the lessons that we mustn't think that disinformation or Russian threats only started 4 years ago. They've been targeting Europe and European soil for many years. We've had British citizens poisoned and killed on the streets of the UK by Russia. We've had Russia threatening to reduce European countries to radioactive dust years ago. This, unfortunately, is just the continuation and the increase of an aggressive Russian rhetoric combined with disinformation and hybrid tactics. The response is for NATO to be very clear that our collective defense will be honored and implemented if necessary. We as the UK to make sure that our nuclear umbrella is at the disposal of the alliance, and that it would be a grave and cataclysmic mistake to push too far.
2: Black Sea. The Black Sea is a very strategic and important point for Romania. Do you think NATO is on the same page?
0: Well, I think the Black Sea is so important to Romania, and it's become more and more important to the UK in the last years, because on the one hand, we see huge potential in the Black Sea. So for Romania, the gas from Neptune Deep is going to make Romania the biggest gas producer in the EU. The potential to expand the port of Constanza is going to make Romania a hugely important trade and transit hub between Europe, Middle East, and Asia. So we see huge potential, but at the moment we also see that Russia is prepared to target civilian ships, including in Romanian territorial waters. It's prepared to use marine drones. There are free-floating mines that are going to be a menace in the Black Sea for many years to come, which is why I think it was very important that the Romanian Navy obtained two mine hunters from the Royal Navy. Now, of course, under the terms of war and under the Montreux Convention, it's not possible for new ships to enter the Black Sea, which is why I think at the moment so much of the responsibility falls to Turkey, Romania and Bulgaria as the three Black Sea NATO allies, and why it's so important that those three countries have teamed up and are running this counter mines task force together to try and make the Black Sea safer.
2: O să mă întorc din nou la limba română ca să-i anunț pe cei de acasă că luăm o scurtă pauză, ne întoarcem însă, rămâneți alături de noi.
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7: Ne-am întors în fața ta continuă, invitatul zilei de astăzi, excelența sa, ambasadorul Marii Britanii. O să trecem din nou la limba engleză. Your Excellency, you led the EU East Stratcom Task Force.
8: Yes.
7: That was the name, yeah?
8: Yes.
7: Tell us more about this task force and how do you think that misinformation and this word that is not with missiles, drones, is has evolved in the last 10 years.
8: Yeah, so I was for 8 years an EU official rather than a British diplomat, and I was asked by the European Council, the heads of state and government of the European Union in 2015, to set up this new team specifically to look at Russian disinformation, to try to understand it, to try to raise awareness of it, and to try to respond to it. So, as I was saying, you know, let's not think this is something new. Some academicians will tell you that Russian disinformation has been around for a century, has been a tool of Russian foreign policy for a century. It's certainly been around since significantly before the war in Ukraine, and indeed Russia's own military doctrine makes it clear that Russia considers itself in a state of permanent warfare with the West, and that all tools are at its disposal, including misinformation and hybrid attacks. And in fact, my new Prime Minister, Andy Burnham, was just in New York at the General Assembly, and one of the announcements he made in his speech was the need for the UK to set up a new cross-government task force to look at Russian disinformation, because we know that they target our elections, we know that they target our media, our academic institutions, and try to twist people's opinion. So this work that we started in 2015, and I remember plenty of European countries sort of saying, we're skeptical about this. Is it really disinformation, or is it actually someone else's version of the truth? Well, there's truth and there's falsehood. And what we were able to do was plot the messages, the false messages that Russia tried to drip into our mainstream media narratives. We were able to plot the main strategies, the main tools and outlets, such as Russia Today. And I believe we've moved the conversation on a lot. I mean, back then, mainstream politicians from many countries, including my own, appeared as anchors on Russia Today. That's inconceivable now. We recognize it's not a proper media outlet. It's a tool of the Russian government.
2: But do we have tools in order to fight disinformation?
8: Well, I think in East Stratcom, we went about it in three ways. First of all, we catalogued and raised awareness of examples of fake news, disinformation, whatever you want to call it, and raised awareness of it. So you can call it debunking or pre-bunking or whatever, but that's part of the job. Part of the job is actually making sure that as government officials, we are capable of telling our own story effectively in a way that engages the public and the media. And the third part of the job is making sure that we encourage media literacy and investigative journalism, which is objective and independent from government.
2: Mr. Ambassador, was Brexit the biggest success of or one of the first big successes of disinformation? From your point of view?
8: Well, we know that, as I said, Russia targets elections. We know it targeted the Scottish referendum campaign, and certainly I think Russia has an interest in sowing division. And referendums can be attractive because the margin of making a seismic difference is smaller. We believe that the Brexit referendum actually was fought out on correct political grounds, that both sides of the argument were able to make their cases fully to the British public. And as you know, it's 10 years ago now, but the British public voted to leave the EU.
1: Yeah, you didn't cancel the Brexit. We cancelled our elections. What do you think about this?
8: Well, I think that what happened in the Romanian presidential election was clearly a huge surprise to everyone. I remember going
1: to bed. How diplomatic is that?
8: I remember going to bed, looking at the exit poll and thinking that's precisely what we thought the result would be. And then a couple of hours later, this incredible change. Mm-hmm. So I think it was understandable that this huge, unexpected TikTok campaign was investigated. So we trusted the Romanian authorities and the Romanian government to take the approach that they did. And I think it's really important to explain to the public why you did that and the evidence that you had for taking that decision.
1: There is a question everybody's asking here in Romania: where are the Russians? How did Russia infiltrate itself in the fabric of the society, of the Romanian society?
8: Well, I don't think Romanian society is sympathetic towards Russia. And that analysis of what has happened in Romania is rather for your services, for your information services, and for your government to explain. But what I would say is, going back again to East Stratcom, what we found on many occasions was that disinformation can be both accidental and deliberate. Sometimes people pick up false narratives and deliberately spread them. Sometimes they do so inadvertently. Sometimes those narratives are brought in from outside, and sometimes they are actually homegrown. So it's an extremely complicated ecosystem.
1: This is part of the hybrid war.
8: Sure.
1: Do we have the tools to defend ourselves?
8: Well, I think that's why I refer back to the three pillars of what we tried to do when I was in Brussels, but I think it's also about learning from each other. So we were all pretty concerned about the fairness of the elections taking place in Moldova last year, and I know that Romania and the UK were both following the situation in Moldova very closely to make sure that those elections were free and fair. Our previous foreign minister went with the previous Romanian foreign minister to visit Chisinau to give support for a free and fair democratic election. Actually, what we now do is learn a lot about Moldovan resilience. So it's also about sharing best experience and best practice among partners.
1: Mr. Ambassador, I have a curiosity. What do foreigners consistently get wrong about Romania?
8: Gosh, politically or in general?
1: In general.
8: I think that they don't know enough about Romania. It's very clear to me that there are 1.3 million Romanians living in the UK who do a fantastic job and contribute to our country and our society and our bilateral relationship. There are not many British people living in Romania. Whenever I take a flight, it's mainly full of Romanians. So I think a surprising lack of knowledge still about a country which is a very, very close partner of the UK, has this incredible people-to-people connection, and is also a beautiful place to live and visit.
1: For you, it was an upgrade or a downgrade coming here in Romania?
8: Well, it was
1: professionally speaking.
8: It was a sideways move. I was the director for Europe before. And I can always tell everyone, hand on heart, that I chose to come here. It was my number one choice.
1: It was your decision?
8: It was my choice, yes. We have a very open job market in my foreign service where you apply for the jobs that you want to do and you then beat the competition for them. I wanted to come here because 20 years ago I was the British negotiator in Brussels negotiating Romania's accession to the EU. So I'd come here a couple of times in 2004, 2005. I wanted to see the country 20 years later.
1: Okay, tell us, what is the hardest and the easiest part of being an ambassador?
8: The easiest bit is that it's without doubt the best job in the world and the best job I've ever had here. It's a complete pleasure because every day is different. You have an incredible variety of things to do, and I'm very privileged, I think, that I have great connections and access in Romania. That's probably the hardest bit too, because it is all-encompassing, 7 days a week, and such a broad range of activities that it's quite hard to prioritize sometimes.
2: So, in these 20 years that you know Romania, what changed drastically, dramatically?
8: Well, what changed the most dramatically is that Romania's economy grew tenfold. You know, I remember that Romania and Bulgaria were economically some way behind other countries in Central Europe around, well, first of all, after 1989, 1990, but also at the time of the enlargement of the EU. And that gap has closed considerably now, so that Romania is caught up with those countries in Central and Eastern Europe. And what always impresses me hugely is if I go to Bucharest, go to Cluj, travel around the country, I see incredible entrepreneurialism, I see a booming tech industry, I see brilliant Romanians. Last week I was in Cambridge Tech Week. Cambridge is certainly the UK's centre for tech, one of the world centres for tech. And I took a group of Romanian government and non-government partners with me to forge relations with the UK tech industry. I've taken Romanian companies that have floated on the London Stock Exchange. Amazing success stories that I think we might have found harder to imagine 20 years ago.
2: Us as Romanians,
8: all of us.
2: Probably we have to talk. We have to talk more about these success stories that you're mentioning.
8: Absolutely. So, if we talk about the Romanian diaspora in the UK, for example, I was very happy to be in the British Parliament this summer because a report was produced, the first report, which analyses in detail the contribution of the Romanian diaspora in the UK. And one of the things it shows with very clear data is that the contribution that Romanians make in terms of paying taxes far, far, far outpaces what Romanian families might receive from the British government in terms of social benefits. So I think, in fact, this report concluded that the most active migrant community in the United Kingdom is the Romanian community. And I think we have to shout that out much more loudly than we do at the moment.
1: What do you think is the most underrated quality of Romanian?
8: I think Romanians are really modest, actually. I think that Romanians try to, and I remember this from Brussels, try to be good colleagues, good partners, to not upset the status quo, to build a consensus, and I think those are all wonderful things. But I think at the same time, now we've left the European Union, the fifth biggest member state of the EU is Romania. And I think Romania should be fighting its corner and should be speaking up more loudly on things that impact Romania. We're going to have an EU-UK summit at the end of this year, I hope. There are some proposals that could really make a difference to Romania-UK relations, people-to-people ties, like a youth experience team, making sure that the UK is included in European made-in-Europe proposals to make sure that our car industries, which are very integrated, continue to thrive. I think Romania should be speaking up loudly in terms of its own interests.
7: Luăm o nouă pauză scurtă, revenim însă, continuăm dialogul.
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7: Ne-am întors, ambasadorul Marii Britanii în studioul Digi24 astăzi. Ne întoarcem la engleză. Mr. Ambassador, extremism is a word that is sending shockwaves through Europe and Britain too. What do you think about this this problem, and how do you think that European nations should tackle it?
0: Yes, I think there's a pattern across Europe that the center ground of politics is being abandoned a bit for the extremes. I think a lot of that is related to social media echo chambers, where people are being encouraged to move to the sides of a political debate and not to seek consensus. And of course, you know, we talked about Brexit. One of the things that concerned British people about around the time of Brexit was this question of uncontrolled migration. And I think, how do we respond? It's partly about media literacy, again, as I said. It's partly about making sure that people understand that they have to consume a broad choice of media and not take at face value what they may see on social media. But it's also about differentiating, for example, between legal and illegal immigration. So, I've said how self-evident it is that the Romanian diaspora's contribution to the UK is something positive, whether it's in services, the health sector, construction, IT. Romanian is now the most spoken foreign language in London. This is all fantastic. And yet, the British public's concern about illegal migration and people coming to our country who may not be either legal or welcome or safe, those concerns remain. So I think we need to be very clear about the kind of immigration we want to encourage and the kind that we must control.
7: Hearing you, I understand that you've become also an ambassador for Romanians in Great Britain. Isn't that true?
0: I feel I have, because I genuinely believe in the bilateral partnership. I genuinely believe that at the strategic and political level, as NATO allies, we have so much in common. I can see that the trade relationship is a close one that's creating prosperity and jobs. And I can also see that Romanians play a cultural and social role in the UK, which is really important.
7: Tell us what you've learned from Romanians.
0: Well, I've tried to learn the Romanian language. Romanians are very kind because they tell me it's a hard language, and that helps me forgive myself for not speaking it very well. But I've learned that Romanians are incredibly good at languages. Most of them seem to speak a rather proficient level of English, and the ability of Romanians to have that get up and go, to
8: create a success for their lives and for their families in other countries, including the UK, is really admirable.
2: We've reached the quiz moment.
8: Ah, okay.
2: 10 questions.
8: Right.
2: With 10 short answers, please. Mm-hmm. Florin.
1: Mr. Ambassador, question number one. The biggest mistake diplomats make is?
8: Talking too much and not listening enough.
1: Question number two. If you weren't a diplomat, what would you be?
8: That's easy. I would be an architect.
1: An architect?
8: Mm. It's my hobby.
1: In your profession, you studied architecture?
8: No, I didn't. My father was an architect, and I'd always intended to be an architect, and then took a parallel route into diplomacy, but it's my hobby, and for example, one organization in Romania that I support and volunteer with is the Ambulanța pentru Monumente, which restores historic buildings.
1: How do you like Bucharest?
8: I think Bucharest is an amazing city. I love living here. I think that architecturally it is absolutely fascinating.
1: Okay.
8: It's got such a variety of architectural styles.
1: Question number three. What is your most British habit?
8: My most British habit is taking an umbrella everywhere.
1: Really? Question number four. Your biggest misconception about Romania before coming here was?
8: I didn't understand the cultural diversity of Romania. I didn't realize, for example, how varied it was. And part of that's historic, of course.
1: Mm-hmm.
8: But, you know, in fact, you can go to one part of the country and see painted monasteries, to another and see wooden churches, to another fortified churches. These are all historical regional differences, which is incredibly rich. And one of those would be something amazing for a country. But to have that kind of cultural diversity, that's something I didn't know until I came here.
1: Question number five. Your favorite Romanian word is?
8: I've been asked this before, and there's one incredibly difficult word, and I can't even remember what it was. My favorite Romanian word would have to be, oh, I don't know, Shomale. Samale.
1: Samale. Question number six. One thing Romanians do better than the British?
8: I think that Romanians can party better than the British.
1: Really?
8: Yeah, in a nice, inclusive, family-oriented way, where everyone feels kind of safe.
1: Question number seven. What can Romania teach Britain?
8: I think you can teach Britain much more about Romania as a destination. I don't think enough tourists from Britain know about Romania. So I think you know, there should be more of a campaign to encourage high quality, sustainable, environmentally respectful tourism from the UK to Romania.
1: Question number eight. Sarmale or fish and chips?
8: Oh, well, I've already answered that. So I have to say sarmale or mich. But fish and chips are okay.
1: Question number nine. What makes a terrible diplomat?
8: Well, I'd say two things. One, as I already said, you talk too much. But I also think diplomats shouldn't just talk to other diplomats. And one of the things that I've tried to do is break out of that traditional diplomatic sphere. I've tried to meet Romanians from all sorts of walks of life, and I've tried to develop and, you know, create genuine, authentic relationships. So being a bad diplomat is staying in the capital city, talking to other diplomats. Being a good diplomat is getting out around the country, talking to the people who live in the country where you are.
1: From this point of view, you are a very good diplomat.
8: Thank you.
1: And question number 10.
11: What will Romania look like in 10 years?
0: Well, I think Romania will be, I think it's on the trajectory to be an ever more respected and powerful and important strategic partner of the UK. I think that the attention of Europe has shifted to the eastern flank of NATO because of Russia's illegal war in Ukraine. And Romania is so strategically important, both in terms of our defense and security, but also because of the economic potential of the Black Sea. I think Romania will be a wealthier, more influential, more important partner, and I hope with a loud and strong voice advocating for the strongest European and EU relationship with the UK.
11: Thank you for your optimist view on our country.
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incredibly steep topography and huge relief, so massive differences between the low points and the high points. Lots of glaciers, lots of glacial lakes, a lot of seismic activity.

0: You can't say that climate change is causing a particular event, but you can say that the frequency is increasing.
1: Clearly, the glaciers are melting. Clearly, the earth is getting softer. Like this, a lot of these regions, particularly up high, the ground was permafrost and it was really hard, so it wouldn't break, the ground wouldn't break away. But as that gets warmer and the precipitation changes from snow to rain, then everything gets softer and moves faster.

groundwater levels in many parts of the world are in multi-year decline. The past 7 years have been abnormal river flows. Water-related extreme events continue to devastate communities and economies.

first thing you notice is how much orange there is on this map. You see it across much of North America, in the La Plata and San Francisco basins in South America, in Eastern Europe, the Middle East and Central Asia, and in the Nile, Congo, and Zambezi basins in Africa.

some years we have a lot of easterly winds which blow straight into the bay and can actually tear up the seagrass. And so unpredictable weather, the storminess, is a concern.

global warming, it won't stop. And us as a small nation, we're trying really hard here and just hope that other countries will see the importance that coral restoration efforts is doing.

0: In the Second World War, the fate of nations was decided by the strength of their arsenals. Every weapon was made to fill a specific need, designed for a single purpose: to win the race for technological supremacy over the enemy.
1: World War II is this epic battle for fire superiority. So each side needs to win that battle and put more firepower on the front line than their opponent.
0: From the craft of handguns to the strength of tanks, the precision and range of aircraft to the sheer power of megaships, weapons forged in the fires of a world at war were unlike those ever seen before. The latest and most inventive advances in weaponry fueled battle strategies and determined victories and losses.
2: The outcome of World War II was completely dependent on production of wartime materials.
0: These machines of war were designed to go further, faster, and perform with greater precision, to carry more and to be better protected by stronger armaments. The stakes were never greater, and a nation's ability to win hinged on access to vast and unparalleled raw materials and on the unwavering will of its people. This is War Machine, World War II. With the outbreak of the Second World War, countries had to quickly build large armies and provide them with weapons for land warfare.
1: Think about yourself as a soldier on the front line. What do you want from the weapons that you hold? For a start, they need to be available. You don't want to be going into battle empty-handed.
0: The goal was to ensure every soldier had a gun, deploy tanks for support, and produce powerful heavy weapons.
2: We can talk about the heroes of war, we can talk about the men of war who fought, and of course, they were essential. But without those materials, the Allies simply wouldn't have won.
0: This was a scale of conflict and of production never before seen in history.

0: The crucial tool for every soldier is a small arm. But arming each individual poses an unprecedented logistical challenge. With over 120 million men and women mobilized during World War II, the demand for weapons led to profound changes in small arms design and manufacturing.
1: At the very beginning of World War II, the emphasis in small arms design was often on high-quality components and high-quality manufacturing processes. The world's combatants soon realized that that was not going to do the job. As they created mass armies, you needed mass weapons to give to the soldiers.
0: Nowhere was the preparation for war more efficiently executed than in the United States. At the outbreak of the war in Europe, the US was producing more steel, aluminium, oil, and cars than any other country in the world. In 1939 alone, they manufactured 3.9 million cars. Leveraging their established infrastructure for mass production became a pivotal asset in the American wartime strategy.
2: There was just massive economic capacity in the US that didn't exist elsewhere. The US economy's output was double the combined output of Germany and Japan on the eve of World War II.
0: In 1939, although the US had strong production capabilities, it lagged behind other nations in mobilizing factories for war. Britain started in 1936, Germany in 1935, and Japan even earlier.
3: While Europe and Asia are fighting, the United States is able to start changing those factories over and supporting the Allies. Not openly, because they're still neutral.
0: President Roosevelt assigned
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incredibly steep topography and huge relief, so massive differences between the low points and the high points. Lots of glaciers, lots of glacial lakes, a lot of seismic activity.

0: You can't say that climate change is causing a particular event, but you can say that the frequency is increasing.
1: Clearly, the glaciers are melting. Clearly, the earth is getting softer. Like this, a lot of these regions, particularly up high, the ground was permafrost and it was really hard, so it wouldn't break, the ground wouldn't break away. But as that gets warmer and the precipitation changes from snow to rain, then everything gets softer and moves faster.

groundwater levels in many parts of the world are in multi-year decline. The past 7 years have been abnormal river flows. Water-related extreme events continue to devastate communities and economies.

first thing you notice is how much orange there is on this map. You see it across much of North America, in the La Plata and San Francisco basins in South America, in Eastern Europe, the Middle East and Central Asia, and in the Nile, Congo, and Zambezi basins in Africa.

in some years, we have a lot of easterly winds which blow straight into the bay. They can actually tear up the seagrass. And so unpredictable weather, the storminess, is a concern.

0: global warming, it won't stop. And us as a small nation, we're trying really hard here and just hope that other countries will see the importance that coral restoration efforts is doing.
1: It is feasible. It's a lot of work, but we need more people doing this because we are running out of time.